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0: and storms threaten Northwest Florida, be ready with Panhandle Weather, your only 24/7 streaming weather service for the Florida Panhandle and Chippola River Valley. 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

If you're having fun grooving with the oldies this weekend, imagine what a blast you'll have bopping to the oldies at work on Monday. The oldies just keep on coming, 7 days a week. 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

Hey, nothing spooky around here, at least until October 31st, huh? Hey, welcome to the weekend, folks. Awfully nice to have you along wherever you are in the tri-states, online, wherever you are. If you're just passing through, if you're one of our friends from another state, welcome to Florida, folks. Hey, don't worry. Be happy. 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

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Here are the Fabulous Thunderbirds.

0: Tough enough, huh? You know, I always dedicate that song to the Blountstown Tigers and the Liberty County Bulldogs. Go Tigers, go Bulldogs, okay? Hey, let's see now. We got She Loves You from the Beatles. That's coming right up on WYBT and FM 98.1. But let me give you the overnight and the weekend forecast. Not bad. Partly cloudy with a low around 73. Chance of rain 20%. Sunday, a 20% chance of showers and thunderstorms after 1 p.m. Sunny and hot with a high near 95. Sunday night, 20% chance of showers and thunderstorms before 1 a.m. Otherwise, mostly clear with a low around 74. Then on Monday, 30% chance of showers and thunderstorms after 1 p.m. Otherwise, sunny and hot with a high near 95.
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Well, hello there. Happy weekend to you. About 5 minutes after 1 o'clock, awfully nice to have you along on WIBT and FM 98.1 with the music we grew up with. Got the Bee Gees right here.

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Hey, folks, I don't know if you knew it or not, but girls just want to have fun. That's what Cyndi Lauper says on WYBT and FM 98.1. Got Fleetwood Mac also coming up, all right?

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5: 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Good.

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Well, that's the song by Bruce Hornsby and The Range. I'll have the real forecast coming up in just a few minutes on WYAB 2 and FM 98.1.

0: Hey, Alan, that was a good segue. First of all, we had Bruce Hornsby in the Range and Mandolin Rain, then Phil Collins, and I Wish It Would Rain. Okay, how about the Mamas and Papas?
1: Oh.

0: Okay, sports fans, get ready. We're going to dance the night away with Van Halen. But first, I want to give you the overnight and the weekend forecast. Partly cloudy with a low around 73. Chance of rain, 20%. Sunday, 20% chance of showers and thunderstorms after 1 p.m. Otherwise, sunny and hot with a high near 95. Sunday night, 20% chance of showers and thunderstorms before 1 a.m. Otherwise, mostly clear with a low around 74. Then on Monday, 30% chance of showers and thunderstorms after 1 p.m. Otherwise, sunny and hot with a high near 95.
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Okay, you stop dancing now. I got Poco coming up with Indian Summer. I don't know if you'd say we are having an Indian summer. I would say it's a sizzling summer. How about that? 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

0: 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We have a good supply of Kleenex, both used and unused. 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

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Good to have you along.

Smile, you're on Candid Camera, huh? That was Chicago. That segue into the Supremes and the Happening on WYBT and FM 98.1.

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Yeah, I've told you this before, and I'll tell you again, okay? Hey, Prince had the little red Corvette, and our boss, Jim Dooley, had a little red Mustang back in the day on WYBT and FM 98.1.

0: Hey, Prince is going to park the little red Corvette, and he's going to listen to The Animals' House of the Rising Sun after we give you the overnight and weekend forecast on WIBT and FM 98.1. Partly cloudy with a low around 73. Chance of rain, 20%. Sunday, 20% chance of showers and thunderstorms after 1 p.m. Otherwise, sunny and hot with a high near 95. Sunday night, 20% chance of showers and thunderstorms before 1 a.m. Otherwise, mostly clear with a low around 74. Then on Monday, 30% chance of showers and thunderstorms after 1 p.m. Otherwise, sunny and hot with a high near 95.
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Let's see, about 6 minutes after 3, here's Michael Jackson.

0: Yeah, that's Whisper from Jackie Wilson. And you remember Lonely Teardrops from Jackie Wilson back in the day on WYBT and FM 98.1. 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

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Ride Like the Wind. No, not a tornado. That's just the name of the song. Then we'll follow that with Journey, all right, on WYBT and FM 98.1.

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Here are the Four Tops. If I Were a Carpenter, you remember Bobby Darin had a

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CCR with the music we grew up with on WYBT and FM 98.1. 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

0: I got the Doobie Brothers all queued up. 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Partly cloudy with a low around 73. Chance of rain is 20%. Sunday, 20% chance of showers and thunderstorms after 1 p.m. Otherwise, sunny and hot with a high near 95. Sunday night, 20% chance of showers and thunderstorms before 1 a.m. Otherwise, mostly clear with a low around 74. Then on Monday, 30% chance of showers and thunderstorms after 1 p.m. Otherwise, sunny and hot with a high near 95.
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That is true in real life, isn't it? 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

0: Yes, you certainly may, Bill Deal and the Rondells. 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

Yeah, that was the Wicked One, Wilson Pickett on WYBG and FM 98.1. Are you ready for the police?

0: Hey folks, get ready. I got John Lennon, Whatever Gets You Through the Night. That's coming right up after the weekend forecast and the overnight forecast. Partly cloudy with a low around 73. Chance of rain 20%. Sunday, 20% chance of showers and thunderstorms after 1 p.m. Otherwise sunny and hot with a high near 95. Sunday night, 20% chance of showers and thunderstorms before 1 p.m. Otherwise mostly clear with a low around 74. Then on Monday, 30% chance of showers and thunderstorms after 1 p.m. Otherwise sunny and hot with a high near 95.
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0: Boy, what a great song that was for the Righteous Brothers, huh? You've lost that loving feeling. Hey, we've got Gloria Estevan and the Miami Sound Machine. 1, 2, 3. 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
1: 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That's 674-TIPS. 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

0: 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Gonna give you the overnight and the weekend forecast. Partly cloudy with a low around 73. Chance of rain 20%. Sunday, 20% chance of showers and thunderstorms after 1 p.m. Otherwise sunny and hot with a high near 95. Sunday night, 20% chance of showers and thunderstorms before 1 a.m. Otherwise mostly clear with a low around 74. Then on Monday, a 30% chance of showers and thunderstorms after 1 p.m. Otherwise, get ready, sunny and hot with a high near 95.
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7: This is Chief Mark Mallory of the Bluntstown Police Department. 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

0: 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This is InfoTrack, the weekly show with information you should know. Here's what's happening on this week's show.
1: Over the past few decades, women have made major strides in catching up to their male counterparts in many areas of life. Unfortunately, one of those is alcohol abuse. We'll have the sobering story.
2: We're seeing a closing gender gap in terms of alcohol abuse or risky drinking. Women in their 20s, their 30s, their 40s, their 50s, and so on.
1: Then, we often hear about deadbeat dads in the inner city. But one expert says that term isn't accurate.
3: The more we can work to build that father-child bond, the more motivation men will have to straighten up and do the right thing in other domains of their lives.
1: Those two interviews and much more are heading your way as we begin our 10th year of InfoTrack. Stick around. Our show begins right after this.
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9: As the years have gone by, women have made major strides in catching up to men in many areas of life. Unfortunately, one of those is problem drinking. With the sobering facts, here's InfoTrack's Roy Mackey. Roy?
10: Thanks, Chris. We're talking with Ann Dowsett Johnston. She's an award-winning journalist and the author of Drink, The Intimate Relationship Between Women and Alcohol. I think many people would be surprised to learn that alcohol abuse among women is on the rise. Can you just outline the scale of the problem for us?
11: Yeah, we're seeing a closing gender gap in terms of alcohol abuse or risky drinking on the part of women all throughout the developed world. With some extremes such as Britain, where there's almost parity between men and women, young women getting end-stage liver disease in their 20s. So we're seeing this happen to women in their 20s, their 30s, their 40s, their 50s, and so on. And the head-scratcher here is why. Men have been ahead of women for so long, and men are slightly on the decline in most of the developed world, but women show no sign of slowing down.
10: Now, you have a personal story regarding this topic. Can you tell us just a little bit about that?
11: Yeah, this book is part memoir, part journalistic exploration of this subject. I was a professional, highly educated woman who never missed a day of work, never cracked up a car. In other words, didn't look like what many would think of a classic alcoholic, and I got into trouble in my 50s with alcohol. I had been a regular drinker, someone who would drink a glass or two after she got home from work, as she prepared dinner and oversaw homework, etc. And when I hit a rough patch in my 50s, that switched into three or four glasses of wine, which became five. And I knew I had a problem and I headed to rehab. I figure I'm the poster girl, sadly, for a certain kind of risky drinking, which is a professional, educated woman getting into trouble. That's very different from the kind of trouble that my mother got into trouble in the 60s. She was your classic 60s poster girl. I figure she was a person who mixed Valium and cocktails and drank during the day and looked very, very different, a stay-at-home mom. But mine was and is, I think, a classic face for this era. We're seeing women who are more educated, more professional, getting into trouble. And it isn't what people generally think of as an alcoholic.
10: Can you give us a definition of binge drinking?
11: Binge drinking for women is different than for men. It's four drinks on any one occasion at any time in the last month, and typically is four drinks over a period of a number of hours. But the classic binge drinking performance for most people who binge drink is six drinks on any one occasion. But the definition is four. Five for men, four for women.
10: You touched on this a little bit, but tell us a little about the demographics. Who is the average binge drinker or alcohol abuser among women today?
11: It's hard to say the average. We see that a lot goes wrong now in campus behavior. We can look back to the mid-1990s when the alcohol spirits industry started focusing on young women. They looked around the world and said, how do we catch up with beer? And they realized we have to get the female drinker. We have to catch up with this gender. And they invented the Alcopop. Those are those sweetly vodka-infused or rum-infused prepackaged drinks like Mike's Hard Lemonade, and Smirnoff Ice, and they attracted the young teenage drinker who then evolved into a vodka drinker. So when you're on a campus and you see young men and women playing drinking games, the young guy is usually drinking beer and the young woman is doing shots. This is not a level playing field. Those young women have evolved into vodka drinkers in their 20s and 30s and 40s. And when they get into trouble is anyone's guess and a very individual thing. But typically we're seeing women drink more vodka. So think of the highly feminized marketplace of skinny girl vodka, wines with names like Mummy Juice, Cupcake, French Rabbit. These aren't products aimed at men. They're definitely aimed at women. And women have risen to the challenge and have driven sales.
10: Our guest on InfoTrack is Ann Dowsett Johnston. She's the author of a book called Drink, The Intimate Relationship Between Women and Alcohol. Ann, you devote an entire chapter to the consequences of drinking young. What are some of those consequences?
11: Well, you know, demographically, women and men are equal, but we are not in terms of hormones and metabolism when it comes to alcohol. We see, for instance, in young drinkers who are under the age of 24, extreme cognitive damage from drinking too much, permanent cognitive damage. As you age, the health problems that women need to be aware of is 15%, that's 15% of all breast cancer cases are alcohol related. Both men and women have strokes, but women tend to have them earlier and more often from alcohol-related causes. Women become addicted to alcohol much faster than do men. So it isn't a level playing field. This is something that I'm just hoping that we start to have a conversation about, much as we did with tobacco. I'm not trying to be a killjoy or a prohibitionist by any stretch of the imagination. I certainly enjoyed my fair share of alcohol in my life, but I do think we need to understand the downside of alcohol much as we understand the downside of tanning beds and trans fats. It's just the conversation we should be having as an educated public.
10: In addition to education, what else would you like to see happen to deal with this problem?
11: I'd like to see the alcohol companies not using social media to target young drinkers. I think that too much advertising is available and not age-gated properly when it comes to Facebook and Twitter, and it's not regulated. I think it's really questionable to target the underage drinker, and I think there's no question that this is happening. So I'd like to see big changes in alcohol marketing. I think all's fair after a certain age, but that I'll be very clear on. The other thing I'd like to see is I think alcohol is too cheap. Often when you go into a gas station or a corner store, it's the cheapest beverage on sale. It's cheaper than bottled water. It can be cheaper than orange juice and milk. That's not right. Alcohol taxes haven't increased in the United States since 1991. There's something wrong with that picture. So from a public health standpoint, we know that this is emerging as a public health issue. I think we really need to look at public policy and the levers that are pretty easy to push on to make dangers disappear.
10: And what would you say to parents who are sending their youngsters off to college, particularly young girls, as that's what we're talking about here? They send them off to college and feel like, well, they're kind of an adult now. There's not much I can do. What should parents be doing to hopefully head off this sort of a problem?
11: The number one thing they should do is have a conversation before that young son or daughter heads off to university. This generation tends to think young people will be young people. This is a rite of passage. I can't do anything about it. My opinion doesn't matter. That just is plainly not the truth. There's an expert called Rob Terese who has proven otherwise, and he has a handbook for parents for a conversation to have in the last year of high school. And I think his advice is well heeded. That's number one. Number two is the whole pro-sipping movement. I will give my son or daughter a sip of alcohol as young as grade three, believe it or not, so that they won't be a risky drinker when they're a teenager. That's just been proven to be nonsense. Pro-sipping, because we will be more like the Italian or the French, just doesn't work. And again, I'm not a prohibitionist, but there is such a thing as having an adult conversation and talking about the downside of our favorite drug. As we all know, Alcohol is the number one date rape drug. We've known that for some time. We're now seeing very, very high BACs, blood alcohol levels, in especially young women who are taken to emergency. A lot of pre-drinking going on in this generation. This generation doesn't drink and drive the way others did, but they pre-drink, which means they load up on alcohol before they head out for the evening, which means they're beginning the party with more alcohol in their system. So we're seeing a real alcogenic culture, and the conversation's important to have. I'm hoping that a more open dialogue will move us forward. Only time will prove whether I'm right or not.
10: Ann Dowsett Johnston, the author of Drink, The Intimate Relationship Between Women and Alcohol. Ann, do you have a website where people can learn more?
11: Yes, anndowsettjohnston.com.
10: Well, thank you very much for joining us on InfoTrack.
11: Thanks a lot.
10: And for InfoTrack, I'm Roy Mackey.
9: 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The eye-opening story, coming up.
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0: 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Once again, here's Chris Whitting.
1: When people talk about fatherhood in the inner city, the phrase deadbeat dads is often used. But our next guest has studied family life in the inner city and believes there's been a transformation in the meaning of fatherhood among the urban poor. We welcome Catherine Eden to InfoTrack. You are professor of public policy at Harvard University and co-author with Timothy Nelson of Doing the Best I Can, Fatherhood in the Inner City. You conducted field studies of people in the inner city. Tell us about those studies and what your goal was.
2: Well, unwed dads, inner city men, were a population everybody had opinions about, but not many people had much information about. I'd spent my career studying single mothers and kind of thought I knew all about the fathers, but when people would read my work, they'd say, you know, you have to talk to the fathers. You have to hear what they have to say. So finally, we did. In fact, we identified the Philadelphia Camden area as an area in which there are high rates of non-marital childbearing. And we zeroed in on 8 core neighborhoods and moved to one of those neighborhoods for 2.5 years and really wanted to understand from the men's point of view how they saw the role of being a dad.
1: Did you find it difficult to get people to respond to you?
2: Well, you know, when you want to talk to a mom, you can go to any number of nonprofit social service agencies or churches. You know, women tend to be well-connected in neighborhoods to institutional resources, but men often are not. And so we literally stood on the corner, approached men on the street, knocked on doors. But once we identified the guys, they were really eager to tell their stories. You know, no one really talks to these men. And if they do, they don't talk to them about their children. And this is a subject men really warm to. And they just were so eager to express how they felt about being dead.
1: So what were some of the findings that surprised you here?
2: The first young man we met was probably the biggest surprise. He was a young guy by the name of Andre Green. He lived in East Camden. You know, Camden is the poorest city in the United States. He was still in high school, and we asked him to describe how he felt when he first heard the news that his girlfriend, who he'd already broken up with, was going to have a baby. So this is a high school kid. He had just come home one day. He'd been away on a trip and walked into the door with his suitcase. And his aunt said to him, remember that girl, Sonia, that you used to date? She's pregnant. And Andre tells us he slammed his fist on the table and shouted, oh, man, as if he was upset, and pounded up the stairs to his room. But then once the door was closed and nobody was around, he describes jumping around the room, shouting, thank you, Jesus. Now, this Florida, right? What's a 17-year-old doing reacting to an unplanned pregnancy in this way? But Andre went on to describe how the abandonment by his own father and a brother's recent death had just created a deep urge within him to sort of remake the past by investing in the life of a child. And indeed, Andre is still involved in the life of his child today.
1: In the inner city with these unwed pregnancies and the situation that couples face, do you see any changes happening, maybe more traditional marriages happening, or is that just not going on?
2: Well, you know, it's hard to tell how much change there's been on one level because we don't have a lot of good data on father involvement. But what we do know is that at any given time, among unwed dads in the prime family building years, about 80% are intensively involved in parenting at least one of their biological kids. Now, there may be other kids from other relationships. They're not actively parented at all, but they're very engaged in parenting. You can see it now in national statistics. And it's really new news that men are not only saying, thank you, Jesus, they're not only happy when they hear they're going to become fathers, but they're actively engaged in fathering. The picture is far from perfect because most men accomplish fathering, kind of slake their fatherhood thirst that an unwed pregnancy seems to evoke through selective serial parenting, by parenting sort of one kid at a time. And while this allows fathers to feel successful and to feel that they're being generative and investing in the life of a young person, it leaves a lot of kids behind. So in some ways, a six of one and a half a dozen of another story. If you talk to people in the inner city about marriage, you will find, surprisingly, that everyone thinks marriage is the right way to do things. But fewer and fewer people are getting married. And in fact, in Philadelphia, about two-thirds of children are now born outside of marriage.
1: We're talking on InfoTrack with Catherine Eden, who is co-author of Doing the Best I Can, Fatherhood in the Inner City. Catherine, if indeed, as you say, fathers are more engaged than anyone thinks they are, and there is more interaction with their children, why is this deadbeat dad perception continuing on?
2: Well, it's continuing on because it's partly right. Despite the father thirst that we document, and despite intentions, you know, that are sort of awakened to remake the past through investing in a new life, it's really hard for these men to stay involved with their kids. Some of this is due to maternal gatekeeping. Some of it's due to incarceration. You know, the rate of incarceration is very high in the inner city. Sometimes when fathers get hooked on alcohol or drugs or get engaged in criminal activity, they just don't want their children to be exposed to that kind of lifestyle. So they, for a time, remove themselves from their children's lives. And then when they straighten up and try to reconnect, that's hard. So these fathers are often deadbeats, or at least partial deadbeats to some of their kids, but actively involved with others of their children.
1: Are the significant economic hardships facing the inner city a factor here?
2: It's almost impossible to overestimate how big of a role the labor market is playing. I was just in St. Louis talking to a number of these dads, and you can go for months upon months knocking on doors until your knuckles are raw and you might still not find a job. And we're talking low-level jobs. These are the kind of jobs that we used to think of as jobs for teenagers. But it's just really, in many American cities, if you don't have a high school diploma, it's really hard to find work. If you have a criminal record, all children born outside of marriage, about 40% of them, have a dad who's already been incarcerated, and that's at the kid's birth. So that's a big barrier.
1: The book is Doing the Best I Can, Fatherhood in the Inner City, and Catherine Eden is co-author with Timothy Nelson, and she's professor of public policy at Harvard University. You can learn more at doingthebestican.com. Catherine, thank you so much for joining us on InfoTrack.
2: My pleasure.
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1: Taking care of a chronically ill loved one is a difficult and often stressful challenge. But what effect does it have on the caregiver's health? A recent study will definitely surprise you. Once again, here's InfoTrack's Roy Mackey. Roy?
6: Thanks again, Chris. We're talking with David Roth, PhD, director of the Johns Hopkins University Center on Aging and Health. So, Dr. Roth, you were studying the longevity of people who were caring for a disabled or chronically ill loved one. Tell us what you found in your study.
7: This was a study, 30,000 adults, 45 years of age and older. And as part of the initial intake interview, we asked each of these 30,000 people whether they were providing care on an ongoing basis to a family member for a chronic illness or disability. And about 3,500 said yes to that question. Then we just basically kept track of whether they survived or not over the next 6 years on average. And what we found is that the 3,503 who said yes, they were providing this type of care, had an 18% lower death rate than the 3,503 who were matched who answered no to that caregiving question. And if you look at the sort of graphs of the survival curves, that 18% survival rate corresponds to about a 9-month extension in your life expectancy. We were expecting to find subgroups of caregivers who actually would have more mortality risk, and we didn't find that. Another thing in the paper, we have a subgroup analysis where we look at individual types of caregivers, spouses, African-Americans, women, men, all those different subgroups. And in no case at all did we ever find a subgroup that had actually significantly increased mortality or, you know, higher death rates. That's what we were expecting to find. We were expecting to find that there were certain subgroups where this mortality risk would be present. We didn't find any subgroups that had the mortality risk and overall found the extension in life on average.
6: So do the results of this surprise you?
7: They did surprise us a little bit because we went into it looking at it from the perspective that caregiving is probably a stressor and that you might find minor but important health detriments associated with caregiving. That's what we were expecting to find, and what we found was actually sort of unexpected. But then as we went back and looked more carefully at some other more population-based samples, we found that other folks had found similar findings.
6: I'm sure this would require more research, but what is your theory as to why these caregivers lived longer?
7: Well, I think it's a combination of the kind of person that takes on a caregiving responsibility and then the benefits that you receive indirectly after being a caregiver. So especially when you're looking at people who are not spouses, but adult children or other family members who do provide care within their families, you know, they tend to be healthier, more socially connected people themselves in general. So there's part of that self-selection benefit. And then also by providing that care, we think that people get benefits. They feel like they're performing a useful function within their families. They may have more indirect care with medical professionals and be sort of more attuned to monitoring their own and treating their own problems. You know, there's a lot of possible reasons or pathways by which this might be a benefit. And you're right, much more research would be done to see which of those mechanisms are most important to strengthen.
6: Just as a layman, I would think that caregivers often face some emotional challenges, perhaps depression, things like that. Is that correct?
7: Well, there certainly are studies that show that caregivers can be more depressed and experience some burden from their caregiving. A lot of this depends on the situational factors. I think there is research that if you're caring for a loved one who has a progressive dementia, such as Alzheimer's disease, that can be particularly stressful. It is associated with higher reports of depression and burden problems. Whether it actually affects their physical health is less clear, but I think in certain circumstances, yes, you can find significantly elevated rates of depression among stressed out caregivers.
6: Based upon what you learned in the study, what advice can you offer to someone who may be heading into that situation of being a caregiver?
7: I guess the main advice I would offer in general is to embrace that role, that it's a part of the sort of family experience, and in many ways it's a privilege to be chosen either by the family or, you know, whatever process. You have a very tangible opportunity to do good within your family, to support your family member who is struggling with an illness. In some cases, it might even be a terminal illness. And yeah, it's going to have some stresses and it's going to have some challenges, but it also puts you in a unique spot to really contribute to that family member's well-being. And there are then, I think, return benefits from providing that kind of care within your family that in many cases can lead to better health or more fulfilling life. But that would be my advice to the person, is to do it and to embrace it and to try to get something positive out of it for yourself, as well as providing that love to the family member.
6: Fascinating topic. Dr. David Roth, director of the Johns Hopkins University Center on Aging and Health. Dr. Roth, thank you very much for joining us on InfoTrack.
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2: This is Steve Oswalt with the Florida Forest Service. If you see a fire that's unattended and you see no one around, the best thing to do is call 911 and let the emergency services know. They can call us or whoever they need to come to the fire. If you see smoke on the highways, again, you do the same thing. You call 911, let them know about the smoke. These are some of the main dangers we have that we need to pay attention to and to help our neighbors and ourselves be protected from wildfires.
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monsters breaking through to drag us all away. Just before the sunrise, I heard something at the wall. Gate began to rattle, a voice began to call. I hurried to the window and looked down into the street, expecting swords and torches and the sound of soldiers' feet. But there was no one there but Mary,

Where they'd taken him was more than I could tell. Well, something strange had happened there, but just what, I did not know. John believed a miracle, but I just turned to go. Circumstance and speculation

0: you're looking for a traditional church, well, this probably ain't for you. But if you're looking for a church that's being led by the Holy Spirit, I think you're in the right place. What you just witnessed was the Lord working. I've known Gina for years now, and for her to get up and do this is, that's completely out of the ordinary. That's completely out of her comfort zone. And I want to encourage you, Brother Franklin, next Sunday is going to be doing the same thing. He wants to share his testimony as well. Both these have gone through some miraculous healings. Connor was it's just a miracle. He's a miracle standing there. Praise God. When the doctors came out and said, come in and say your goodbyes. And then, see, we don't always have to accept what the doctors say. And when the doctor said that, we said, no, we don't operate like that. We went in, we laid hands on him, we prayed for him, and here he is today, singing in the house of the Lord. Amen? Amen. God is able to do for you what he does for the person next to you. Amen? Hallelujah. I won't keep you long this morning. As a Pentecostal preacher, you know we have to be careful when we say that. But as I was sitting and praying this week and asking God, what do you want me to say? He said, sometimes saying nothing is the best thing at all. But I want to open up with another word of prayer, okay? How many of you prayed with me? How many of your mind wandered somewhere else? How many of you are thinking about other things? How many of it did it get a little awkward with you that you just wasn't saying anything? See, sometimes the sound of silence speaks louder than the loudest shout. And sometimes silence can be underrated. It can be misunderstood. And I believe God gave us two ears and one mouth for a reason. I think we ought to listen twice as much and speak half as much. See, faith doesn't come by speaking. Faith comes by hearing. You must first hear the truth before you can speak it. And see, there is something about sound that has an impact on man. In 1 Samuel chapter 16, Saul is being vexed by a spirit, an evil spirit. So they said, why don't you call someone to come and play for you to help you? So they called David. Now this is before David went on the battlefield for Israel. So David was known before the day that he fought Goliath by Saul. So David comes with his harp, a musician, and he begins to play for Saul. And Saul began to have peace. And shortly after that, God called David to a battle. And David won that battle. Many times in Scripture we read how men would be still before the Lord. That they would sit in silence, waiting and listening for direction and guidance from the Lord. If you have your Bibles, turn to Psalm 37 and verse 7. Psalm 37 and 7. Rest in the Lord and wait patiently for Him. See, that's something that we find hard to do sometimes, Brother Aaron. Waiting patiently for the Lord and resting in Him. Fret not thyself because of him who prospereth in his way, because of the man who bringeth wicked devices to pass. Cease from anger and forsake wrath. Fret not that thyself in any wise to do evil. Turn over to Psalms 46 and 10. Psalm 46 and 10. Be still and know that I am God. I will be exalted among the heathen and I will be exalted in the earth. The Lord of hosts is with us. The God of Jacob is our refuge. Selah. How many times have you prayed and you have not taken time to sit and listen for the answer? How many times have you gone into your prayer room or sat down and prayed and said, God, I need this or God, I need that, and then went on your way? You didn't give Him an opportunity to speak to you. Prayer is not a monologue. Prayer is a conversation between two people. And see, there is an exchange of words or ideas between the two that are engaged in the conversation. And when we pray, and we don't take time to listen, we are simply telling God that this is what I want, this is what I need, this is how I want it, and this is when I want it. It's like we demand an answer without listening to what is best for us. Sometimes our petitions and what we want are not always what God wants for us. And if we never take the time to listen, then we will never know what His true will is for our life. But how incredible would it be? How incredible would it be for us to enter into our prayer closet and not start by asking or petitioning or even praising, but simply sitting quietly before Him and letting Him start the conversation? But we have such a difficult time of simply being still without reaching for a phone or even picking up your Bible or a devotional. Nothing wrong with that. We have unlearned what it means to be still before the Lord. Our need to be stimulated mentally, emotionally, or physically very often impedes our willingness to sit quietly and wait on the Lord. People wonder why they don't hear the voice of the Lord. Maybe it's because they create so much noise that His voice is drowned out. Very often, He speaks, not in the earthquake, not in the wind, not in the fire, but in a still, small voice. Maybe it's an unction in your spirit. Maybe it's a thought that you assumed was your own when it was actually the Father speaking to you. See, there are times when there is a sudden need to send a text or to pick up the phone and call someone. Or a desire to pick up your Bible and read a certain passage. Or a need to stop whatever you are doing and pray, and maybe for yourself or for someone else that pops up in your mind. That's not your flesh. That's God speaking to you. But if you never take time to be still and listen for His voice, you will always find a way to be so busy that you'll not take time to listen. When you come to the realization that it wasn't you, that it was the Father, and then you start acting in obedience and you start obeying, you begin to look back then and realize that He's been speaking to you all along. You just weren't able to listen, or you were too busy. Silence sometimes speaks louder than a shout. There are times when we need not to say anything instead of speaking, and then there are times when we are silent when we should be shouting. So how do we learn to do one or the other? I can tell you this, it doesn't begin with speaking more, but with listening more. Wisdom is knowing when to talk and when to listen. And how do we get wisdom? The Bible is clear. Proverbs 1:7 says, "The fear of the Lord is the beginning of knowledge, but fools despise wisdom and instruction." Fear of the Lord is about reverence and obedience, not terror. True wisdom starts with acknowledging God's authority and seeking His guidance. Fools despise wisdom and instruction. Those who reject God's ways are described as foolish because they disregard the means to gain true understanding. When the enemy pushes your buttons and he wants you to react a certain way and you remain silent and stand still, I remember when Abraham stood, when God said he was going to go to Sodom and Gomorrah, and Abraham stood still and waited. I remember when Moses stood on the banks of the Red Sea and he told the people of Israel, he said, "Stand still and see the salvation of the Lord." I remember when Joshua was battling at Gibeon, and he prayed to all the Israelites, a couple million people in battle, and he spoke to the sun, and the sun stood still. You see, there are times we get so busy in our life that we don't take the time to stand still and see the salvation of the Lord. You see, this passage that I just read underscores that wisdom is not merely intellectual, but it is rooted in a relationship with God. Everything is about the relationship with Him. From Genesis 1:1 to Revelation 22:21, it is about the relationship. It is about redemption. It is about bringing us back into right standing with Him. We began, when you were born, before you were born, while you were still in the womb, God is in control. Everything that you have need, and I'm going to use my daughter as an example. When she was pregnant with my little man back there, she did everything that was necessary in order to ensure he would have the best chance at life. She ate the right foods, took the right vitamins, went to the doctor, did everything that she had to do. But ultimately, his well-being was in the hands of God. And then he's born. Everything that he had need of, he was dependent on his caregiver. His caregiver being his mother and his father. He needed them for food. He needed them for protection. He needed them for comfort. He needed them for affection. He needed them for clothing. Everything that he needed from them. And they provided that for him. Even up until today, they are still providing that for him. Let me say this. When you are born again, before you are even born again in the Spirit, God knew who you were and was making provision for you that when you are born again, He would be your caretaker, be your provider, provide all that you have need of, and that what you began in the Spirit, you can't complete it or do it in the flesh. Today we think, okay, I'm born again, I've been saved, but I can do a lot of this on my own. Just like Jax, he still can't feed himself. He tries, bless his heart. He can't feed himself. There's a lot of things he cannot do. He can't buy his own clothes. A lot of things he can't do on his own. Apart from his mother and father, he can do nothing. Apart from Jesus Christ, we can do nothing in the Spirit. Make a mess, that's right. You see, he said, cast all your cares upon me, for I care for you. See, to be born again in the Spirit means that the old you has died and the new you has now come in. The Bible says, old things pass away. You are now a new creation. You are a new creature in Christ Jesus. But that doesn't stop the dependence on Him. In fact, it creates an even greater dependence on Him. And the more you depend on Him, guess what? The more you recognize the resources that He is providing in your life, not just financially, but materially, but spiritually, emotionally, mentally, physically, He is your healer, He is your provider, He is Jehovah Rapha, He is Jehovah Shalom, He is your peace, He is your banner, Jehovah Nissi, He is everything that you need in life. Well, my life ain't going the way I planned it. Well, it never does. But to know that He is sovereign, and let me tell you, He will not allow you to go through something that He is not there with you. And that whatever you're going through, He will use that. According to Romans 8:28, all things work to good for them that love God, who them are the called according to His purpose. He will use that thing to create a stronger you. Just look at Gina. A year ago, Gina would have never stood up here. I got Brother Franklin. Brother Franklin called me last week and said, hey, let's go see Brother Miles. Franklin a year ago would have never done that. What did we do? We went and saw Brother Miles, invited him to church, and what happened? Brother Miles come to church. I hear the stories about people calling and wanting prayer and you not putting them off. You're actually praying for them right then. You see, that's the discipleship in this church. As a pastor, my job is to not just sit and preach to you. My job is to create disciples, to get you to do what Gina's doing, to get you to do what Franklin's doing. It's to get you to step out of your comfort zone and grow. You see, God expects you to mature. Little man back there, he's going to have to grow up. He's going to have to mature. He's going to have to learn how to feed himself. He's going to learn how to do a lot of things on his own. But the parents will always be there. She's 26 years old. She will always be my baby. This one's 18, will always be my baby. And as long as I'm daddy, I will always have their best interest in heart and I will always look out for them. Don't you think that God, the mighty God of the universe, if you are one of His children, don't you think that He's got your best interest at heart? Don't you think that His desire is to provide for you all that you have need of? But we have to take time to listen. A lot of times we make decisions in life because we didn't listen to His advice. But see, the thing is, God don't give advice. Did you catch that? God don't give advice. God gives commands. Because he knows the beginning from the end. He knows what's going to happen tomorrow. God says, if God says you do this, then you do that. Because he knows the consequences of you not doing it. But see, that's wisdom. See, James 3:13 says, who is a wise man and endued with knowledge among you? Let him show out of good conversation his works with meekness of wisdom. Wisdom is there is has actionability to it, if that's a word. And see, there are two kinds of wisdom. There was wisdom is demonstrated, it's not claimed. Wisdom is demonstrated. Character reveals wisdom, good conduct, honorable living, gentle behavior. Humility is central. Wisdom from God produces meekness, not arrogance. Wow. See, that verse sets up the contrast between earthly wisdom, which is characterized by envy and selfish ambition, and heavenly wisdom, which is pure, peace-loving, merciful, sincere, described. You see, it challenges believers to examine the source and nature of their wisdom. It begins by asking, who is wise and understanding among you? And emphasizes that true wisdom is demonstrated through good conduct and humility rather than mere words or status. There's a lot of people in Washington, D.C. say they have wisdom. In verses 14 and 16, it warns against earthly wisdom, which is rooted in bitter envy and selfish ambition. Such attitudes lead to disorder and strife and every evil practice, and are described as unspiritual or even demonic in origin. And this type of wisdom is self-serving and destructive, creating conflict rather than harmony. See, true wisdom is evident in your actions. Wisdom is not just intellectual knowledge. It is shown through humble, righteous behavior and good works. And the contrast between earthly and heavenly wisdom. Earthly wisdom leads to conflict and moral disorder, while heavenly wisdom promotes peace and mercy and fairness. How are you operating today? What are you saying today that resembles someone who is asking for wisdom? Well, Brother Coley, how do I get wisdom? The Bible simply says, ask of God. James teaches us that wisdom is, again, more than knowledge. It is a lifestyle. True wisdom originates from God. It manifests in peaceful, merciful, and impartial actions, and it contrasts sharply with self-centered, destructive behaviors. And by embracing heavenly wisdom, believers, we can contribute to righteousness and harmony in our communities. If there's ever wisdom needed today, it is needed today. From the halls of Congress to city councils to church pulpits. You won't be able to recognize immaturity if you're not at a level of maturity yourself. God expects you to grow up in Him. He expects you to become mature in Him. And you're not going to get that way just by showing up, sitting on a pew, and not putting action to your faith. You're not saved by those actions. You are saved by the blood of Jesus Christ. You are saved by grace through faith in Him and Him alone. But what you do with what He has given you, He has given you gifts. He has given you His Holy Spirit. He has given you everything that you need in order to accomplish His will here in the earth. But what are you doing with it? When's the last time you just sat still before the Lord? When's the last time you went into your prayer closet and said, God, I'm here, and then not say another word and let Him speak to you? Let Him start the conversation. Give Him an ear. Let Him speak to you. Start to recognize when He's speaking to you. When Gina couldn't sleep last night, that was the Holy Spirit wanting to speak to her. And she began to write it down. I know a lot of times in early Sunday mornings, I have a message all prepared and I'm laying there trying to get up. And the words will begin to come. they'll begin to flow. I know that's not me. That's the Holy Spirit speaking to me. How do I know the difference? Well, wisdom gives me the difference. A relationship with the Father lets me, through discernment, know the difference between what's me and what's Him. And if you don't know the difference between what's you and what's Him, or what's the enemy and what's Him, then I want to suggest that you pray for wisdom. And you ask God to give it. He says, I'll give it to you unbridled. I'll give it all that you ask. And then you start putting that wisdom.
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This is Craig Connor, Senior Pastor, First Baptist Church, Panama City, Florida. Thank you for joining us here on WYBT. I pray that our worship service today will strengthen you in your knowledge of God and also in your walk with Him.

I'm glad it's my time up after that song. Praise the Lord for that. Go ahead and open your Bibles to the book of 1 Kings, chapter 1, as we continue our study on the life of King Solomon, a wise yet foolish man. We had looked last week, not as far as I wanted to get in this story. And so in a moment, we're going to begin reading at verse number 8, where we left off, read down through verse 10. But I will be incorporating probably the remainder of the verses of chapter 1 in the sermon for today. So keep your Bibles open, because we're going to be reading a lot of these verses. That will really be a lot of my sermon today, in just reading some of these verses. But when I began to study this chapter out and what I want to say today, the first thought that came to my mind is that, you know, life is a journey that is filled with learning lessons. And the moment that we stop learning lessons is the moment we stop living. And really, certainly, it's the moment that we stop progressing and growing and maturing.

0: in our Christian lives. So it's a constant learning experience. Lessons that are given to us that we apply to our lives. When I was a young boy growing up in my grandfather's house, I know that I use him as an illustration all the time, but just can't help myself because that's what shaped me into who I am today. But I can remember my grandfather would come home from work at night and he would pull the change out of his pockets. And there was a vase or a jar, probably more of a vase, that was sitting on top of his dresser, and it was green. I remember that very clearly. He would pull that change out of his pocket. He would separate the change, and he would put the quarters in that vase. And over a period of time, those quarters began to build up and add up. I was probably about 14 years of age at the time, and I had a friend I hung out with. He was 16 years old, and he had an old worn-out vehicle called a car, and he would come by sometimes in the afternoon. My grandfather was still at work, so he didn't know about it, and we would go down to the local pool hall. Now, that was really off limits for me. My grandfather did not want me playing billiards. I'm not sure why, but he said, stay away from that place, and I didn't. And we would go down to play a game of pool. And I remember you would take and put your money into a little slot and slide it in, and it took four quarters to play a game. Well, he and I would split the cost. I would pay 50 cents, and he would pay 50 cents. Well, you know, our pool playing did not progress a whole lot because I didn't have any money. I mean, I didn't have a job, I didn't work, but I really enjoyed playing pool. And so that vase, that green vase full of quarters, was so tempting. And I remember thinking, you know what? I can just take a few out of there and they will never be missed. What I did not know was every Saturday afternoon, my grandfather counted those quarters. And then one night after dinner, he called me into the dining room, and there was that green vase sitting on the table. And my first thought was, busted. And he gave me a long lecture about stealing, because my grandfather was such an honest man, and there was nothing worse he hated more than stealing. And so he talked to me about that. And then as my bottom was gaining the attention of his belt, I learned a lesson. And that lesson was, if I wanted to stay healthy and grow into adulthood, I probably needed to stop my thieving ways. And I did. I've not stolen a thing since that day. The rest of my school days, I would not even bring a pencil home from the classroom, afraid that I would be stealing and I would get caught. You know, there are so many important lessons in life that we need to learn. But I don't think that any are more important than the three that I want to pull out of 1 Kings chapter 1 and apply to us today. This is the story in the chapter about the coronation of King Solomon. And I want us today to think about the three C lessons from the coronation. I want us to begin reading at verse number 8, where we left off last week, and then we'll begin to develop the sermon. But in verse 8, the Bible says, "But Zadok the priest, Benaiah the son of Jehoiada, Nathan the prophet, Shimei, Rei, and the mighty men who belonged to David, they were not with Adonijah. And Adonijah sacrificed sheep and oxen and fattened cattle by the stone of Zoeleth, which is by Enrogel. He also invited all of his brothers, the king's sons, and all the men of Judah and the king's servants. But he did not invite Nathan the prophet, Benaiah, the mighty men of Solomon, who was his brother." Now, just a little brief recap from where we all left off last week. You remember that we talked about King David, who was getting old. He was on his deathbed, had a lot of years on his ears. His body was worn out, and he was getting ready to die. And his son mentioned here, a guy by the name of Adonijah, who was the oldest son at the time, because the older son, Absalom, had been killed, who had tried to usurp the throne from his father. So Adonijah, he sees this as an opportunity to exalt himself as the king. And the Bible says that he began to get some key endorsements for his campaign in being the king. And there were two key endorsements that he got. One was from a guy by the name of Joab, who was the commander of the armies of King David. And the other was the priest of David, whose name was Abiathar. And that is kind of where we pick up the story. And the first lesson that we learn, that all of us must learn, and that is a lesson about confrontation. Now, as we read these verses, we discover that it was time for a confrontation to stop the nonsense of trying to thwart the will of God and exalt Solomon as the king rather than Adonijah, who knew that was not the will of God for him to be king, and yet he stepped out and tried to do that anyway. And so it was Nathan the prophet who led the charge in this confrontation that we're going to look at today. Number one was the need. What was the need for this confrontation? Because of the growing conspiracy against Solomon being the king and elevating Adonijah to be the king. Now, remember those two key endorsements that I said that Adonijah had received? They were from two people by the name of Joab, who was the general of David's army, the commander of his armies. And I could understand Joab. Now listen, Joab and Abiathar, they had been with King David from the very beginning, through thick and thin. I mean, they were, you know, you might say, some of his most trusted confidants. How in the world could they sink to such a low where now they were turncoats and no longer were they supporting David and David's choice of Solomon, but they were supporting Adonijah? How could they reach such a low? I could understand it out of Joab. I mean, Joab was kind of a shady character anyway. It is interesting that when you read through the Chronicles of David and you begin to look at Joab, Joab was really an untrustworthy character. And every time you see him, he's always interested in himself. Self-interest was at the heart of everything that he did. As a matter of fact, he was such a bad fella that we read in 2 Samuel 19, I think it's verse 23, that King David demoted Joab and replaced him with Amasa, who became the commander of the armies of David. Now, later on, Joab didn't like that, and so he had Amasa killed and took back over the responsibilities of being the commander-in-chief. Now, that guy was a guy who was concerned about one thing: his job, his position, his security, and anything that got in the way of that, it had to be eliminated. Now, don't you just guess that King David, if Solomon became the king, David would have told Solomon, watch out for that guy, Joab. He's been bad news from the beginning. And I think Joab knew that. And so he said, you know what? I got to get rid of this guy, because if this guy becomes king, I'll lose my job. My position's gone. My security is gone. And we learn a little insight from that. And the first little insight we learn is that when you give your loyalty to anything but God and you worship anything but God, ultimately, it's going to be your downfall. And that's what we see from the story of Joab. Now, I can understand him, but I really kind of struggle with Abiathar, the priest. Why would he sink to such a low where he would become a turncoat? And I found a verse of scripture that may give us some insight. 1 Chronicles chapter 15 and verse 11. The Bible says, and David called for Zadok and Abiathar, notice this plural, the priests. Up until that point, there had been one priest. That was Abiathar. Now there are two priests, Zadok and Abiathar. And every time that you read those two, when they are linked together in Scripture, guess who always is listed first? Not Abiathar, but it's Zadok. Maybe out of the jealousy and the envy of his own heart. Maybe because he did not want to be the associate priest. He wanted to be the main guy. Maybe that's the reason why he joined sides with Adonijah and refused to follow David and anoint Solomon as the king. But I really think that David learned something in his latter years, a lesson that you and I need to learn right now. And that is, be very careful when you're putting all of your trust and all of your confidence in people. People come and go. God comes and stays. And so while we should not walk around and look, you know, at someone, you know, as they could never be trusted in anything, I'm not saying that. But I am saying don't put your ultimate trust and confidence in people. There are so many people today who at one time were in church who no longer are in church because somebody let them down. You know, that's a New Testament principle as well. We read in 2 Timothy, let me just read you the verse, 2 Timothy chapter 4 and verse 10, the experience of the Apostle Paul. He said, for Demas has forsaken me, having loved this present world. Demas at one time, he was a confidant with the Apostle Paul. He served with the Apostle Paul. But he said, he's now forsaken me, having loved this present world. And then he said down in verse 17, I love this, but the Lord stood with me and strengthened me. Demas has forsaken me, but the Lord stood with me and he strengthened me. Oh, what a lesson to learn in life. Friends, when people let us down, and people disappoint us, the Lord will never let us down. The Lord will always stand with us, and he will always strengthen us. So we see the need then for the confrontation to stop the nonsense of trying to thwart the will of God. But secondly, we see the process. The process. Now, I think Nathan offers us a great example of how to confront when necessary. When it's in the home, when it's in the church, when it's at the workplace, when it's anywhere else. How to confront when necessary. And friends, I want to tell you, there are times that we must confront people because there is something that is not known to them that could either be a danger to them or a danger to others. Down in verse number 12, we see how urgent this confrontation was. In verse 12, come, please let me now give you some advice, Nathan the prophet says, that you may save your own life and the life of your son Solomon. I would say that was a pretty good danger, wouldn't you? So Nathan the prophet had to confront this situation. Now, I won't have time to read all of these verses, but I do want to give you the process so that hopefully you'll go home, you'll read these verses, and kind of pray through it and search it out yourself. Notice the process. First of all, Nathan informed Bathsheba. He informed Bathsheba. Down in verse number 11, it says, Nathan spoke to Bathsheba, the mother of Solomon, saying, "Have you not heard that Adonijah, the son of Haggith, has become king, and David our Lord does not know it? So come," he says to Bathsheba, "please let me now give you some advice that you may save your own life and the life of your son. So here's my advice. Go immediately to King David and say to him, 'Did you not, my lord, O king, swear to your maidservant, saying, assuredly your son Solomon shall reign after me, and he shall sit on my throne?'" That's a question. "Why then has Adonijah become king?" Then he says, "While you are still talking there with the king, I also will come in after you, and I will confirm your words." See, Adonijah's sin had to be exposed, and Nathan the prophet felt like it was his duty to do so. Now, if you're listening right here, say amen, because I think we have such a misunderstanding here. You know, Nathan did not do like a lot of sin exposers today who felt like God has called them to be the sin police and to uncover every sin, every error, every misgiving in another person's life. He didn't sneak around trying to sniff out the sin. It was there. It was open. Everybody could see it. And so when that happened, he said, "It's my responsibility now to expose it." Now, friend, God showed me something here. Who was it that Nathan the prophet came to and asked for help in getting the will of God accomplished in making sure that Solomon was coronated as king? Bathsheba. He knew all about her checkered past. And the reason I know that he knew about the adulterous relationship between Bathsheba and David, he was the one that rebuked David for the sin. So he knew all of that in her history. And yet still he went to her and included her to find the solution to make sure the will of God was accomplished. Evidently, Bathsheba, like David, had repented. So Nathan the prophet, unlike some of us, I include me, unlike some of us, he didn't hold that against her. Church, I hope you'll hear this. There are so many people, probably not in this church because we're perfect, but there are so many people that if you mess up, if you sin, if you commit a wrong, if you're in error, buddy, you're out of their circle, and bless God, you'll never get back in. I'm telling you, that is not the heart of God. Nathan knew what she had done, but he still let her back in his circle. He believed that she could be redeemed. He believed that she was of value. And so the first process, Nathan informed Bathsheba. Secondly, down to verses 15 through 21, Bathsheba informed David. Verse 15, so Bathsheba went into the chamber to the king. Now the king was very old, and Abishag, the Shunammite that we studied about last week, she was serving the king. And Bathsheba, this is important, bowed and did homage to the king. Then the king said, "What is your wish?" She said to him, "My lord, you swore by the Lord your God to your maidservant me, saying that assuredly Solomon your son shall reign after me. He shall sit on my throne. So now look, Adonijah has become king. And now, my lord the king, you do not know about it. He has sacrificed oxen, sheep, blah, blah, blah, blah, blah." Verse 20, "And as for you, my lord, O king, the eyes of all Israel are on you, that you should tell them who will sit on the throne of my lord the king after him. Otherwise, it will happen that when my lord the king rests with his fathers, that I and my son Solomon will be counted as offenders." So notice the process. Nathan informed Bathsheba. Bathsheba informed David. Then Nathan informed David. Verse 22, "And just then while she was still talking with the king, Nathan the prophet came in." Isn't that exactly what he said he would do? Now, follow with me, okay? He told Bathsheba, "You go in, you tell the king this. And while you're doing that, I'm going to come in." And that's exactly what happened. "And just then, while she was still talking with the king, Nathan the prophet also came in. So they told the king, saying, 'Here is Nathan the prophet.' And when he came in before the king, he bowed down just like Bathsheba had done, and the king with his face to the ground. And Nathan said, 'My lord, O king, have you said, Adonijah shall reign after me, and he shall sit on my throne? Is this what you have said? For he has gone down today and has sacrificed,'" blah, blah, blah, same stuff, "'but he has not invited me, your servant, nor Zadok the priest, nor Benaiah the son of Jehoiada, nor his servant Solomon. Has this thing been done by my lord the king? And have you not told your servant who should sit on the throne of my lord?'" Now, here's my question. Why this plan? Why this process? Why not just run into King David's presence? Say, "Let me tell you what's going on." It almost seems like an underhanded scheme, but it wasn't. You know why Nathan the prophet put this plan into action and why there was a process to take care of this problem? It is because Nathan the prophet knew King David better than anybody on the planet. He was his friend. He was his servant. He knew two things about David. Number one, he knew about his ignorance. David didn't know what was going on. Number two, he knew about his weakness. He knew that David had a weakness like most of us do when it came to his children. Last week, chapter 1, verse 6, what did the Bible say? David refused to ever correct Adonijah. Always let him have his way. And that really prompted a lot of Adonijah's rebellious ways. So David knew if they just went in there without a plan, and they just burst out in the open, "Adonijah, your son, is trying to usurp your throne," David probably would not have believed it. Because David, like most of us believe the best out of our children. You let the child come home with a note from the teacher about misbehaving in the class. Not my child. Must be a problem with the teacher or the school. So he knew about that weakness. But David said, you know what? If we had this plan where Bathsheba walks in, tells him this story, I come in on her heels and I tell him the same thing, David probably will understand the urgency of the hour to make sure that King Solomon gets coronated before Adonijah steals the throne. And man, when I looked at that, I'm telling you, it's like the heavens opened up. And there were three revelations that I saw here that are so helpful in our confrontations in life, at home, in church, at work, in school, wherever it might be. Write these down. They'll help you. Number one, go respectfully. When you got to confront, go respectfully. Verse 16 and verse number 23 says both Bathsheba and Nathan the prophet went in and bowed down before the king. Don't go cocky. Don't go in arrogance. Go respectfully. Go humbly. Go lovingly. But always go respectfully. Number two, go carefully. And by that, what I mean is simply this. Make sure you have all the facts. Nathan had all the facts. He knew all about Adonijah. He knew all about the party he had thrown. And so he confronted with all of the facts. You know, I think I've learned through my years that usually there are always two sides to a story. Be wise enough to know all of the facts. But then thirdly, go inquiringly. Go inquiringly. Did you notice all of the questions that were asked? Why ask questions? Because you're giving the person you're confronting a chance to be honest and come clean. You know, don't ever assume that the person in error is doing it intentionally. Just like David, there may be some ignorance there. So ask questions. Let me give you a personal illustration. Back when I first started in this business, my first job was associate pastor. I was in charge of outreach and Sunday school education in our church. Brother Wallace Russell was my pastor, my boss, and my mentor. And I would never do anything purposefully to hurt him. So I was called to preach. Even though I was involved in outreach and Sunday school, I knew what God had called me to do. And there were a bunch of little churches surrounding the Dothan area where I was serving, and they were always without pastors, or they always needed a supply preacher. And so, man, I started getting calls. And pretty soon I found myself about out of every four Sundays, I was gone preaching. I didn't see anything wrong with it. And then one day, Brother Russell called me into his office and he began to ask questions. And he said, now, Craig, let me ask you a question. What is it that the Bethel Baptist Church has called you to do? And I told him. And he said, how many Sundays a month are you gone preaching? I said, probably at least one. Maybe sometimes two. Then he said, do you see anything wrong with that? And I didn't. I was ignorant. I said, no, I don't see anything wrong with that at all. He said, have you ever thought how the church that is paying you to do this job, how it looks to them? And I said, no, I've never even considered it. But he allowed me the opportunity by asking questions for me to come clean and to make it right. And you know, my preaching schedule got a whole lot lighter after that. That's exactly what was going on here. And friend, I want to tell you, one of the kindest things we could ever do for someone, or one of the best friends that we could possibly ever have, is someone who loves us enough to point out error. Did you know that receiving correction is not a judgment from God? Receiving correction is a gift from God. I've told you about my accountability team. Let me tell you again, 5 men. Now, they have changed over the years because as long as I've been here, some of them have been promoted and they've gone on to heaven to be with the Lord. And those 5 men and I, we have lunch together once a quarter. And we talk about things that are happening in the church. And they tell me things that maybe they are hearing that I don't know. That gives me an opportunity to correct my path. Those men don't hate me. Those men love me. They're on my side. They're on my team. And when those men correct a matter in my life, obviously like anybody else, I don't like to be corrected. But it's good for me if I want to be like Jesus. What if I went to lunch, let's say one day next week, I'm starving to death, I gobble down a hamburger, and in gobbling down that hamburger, a piece of hamburger meat gets stuck right here between my teeth. I come back to work, I work all day, I'm talking, I'm conversing, I'm smiling, I'm fellowshipping with my staff, and no one says a word. Hey, Pastor, you got something right there. And then I go home, and the one who loves me the most says, Craig, what's that in your teeth? And I say, what are you talking about? And I go in the bathroom, I look in the mirror, and boom, there's that big old piece of hamburger meat. And my first thought, I need to repent after that, is my staff. How dare them let me walk around all day with a piece of hamburger meat in my teeth and nobody even points it out to me? Have we learned the lesson about confrontation? How to do it with others? How to receive it when it's given to us? I think it's one of the greatest life lessons that we possibly ever could learn. Now the question is, well, Pastor, did it work? Verse 28, then King David answered and said, call Bathsheba to me. So she came into the king's presence, stood before the king, and the king took an oath and said, as the Lord lives, who has redeemed my life from every distress. Boy, that's a sermon right there. Just as I swore to you by the Lord God of Israel, saying, assuredly Solomon your son shall be king after me. He shall sit on my throne in my place. And so I will certainly do it this day. Did it work? Yes. What if Nathan the prophet never would have taken on the responsibility of confronting this issue? We say, I'm the sovereignty of God. You know, Solomon would have been king anyway. Well, that's a lesson for another day. But think about what would have happened if he had not done that. maybe it would not have turned out like that. So a lesson about confrontation. Very quickly, I got two more, and I'm going to finish them. I'm not stopping today. A lesson about celebration. Celebration. We need to learn a lesson about that, because a lot of times we think that we are celebrating when we are not. What is it that produces, that prompts, that is the impetus of real, true celebration? It's joy. Where does joy come from? We read about two celebrations in our text. Notice, first of all, the difference in these celebrations. The first one is found in verse 25. For he has gone down today, that's Adonijah. He has sacrificed oxen and fattened cattle and sheep in abundance. He has invited all of the king's sons and the commanders of the army and Abiathar the priest. And look, they're eating, they're drinking before him. And they are saying, long live the king. You know, when we look at that, we would say that, you know, it's interesting who was not invited to that party. Who was not invited was Nathan the prophet, because that party symbolized something outside of the will of God. And you can't invite and expect the participation of a man of God or a woman of God in something that is outside of the will of God. So it's interesting, Nathan the prophet was not invited. You know, really, we see something very interesting down in verse number 8 of that party, the spiritual gloss that Adonijah put on it. Down in verse 8, but Zadok the priest, Benaiah the son of Jehoiada, Nathan the prophet, Shemaiah, Rei, the mighty men who belonged to David, that they were not there. And in that party, Adonijah sacrificed sheep and oxen and fattened cattle. What was that referring to? That's what you did at a spiritual event. So Adonijah throws his party, puts his spiritual gloss on it so that it would look like, man, this is something God is pleased with. This is a spiritual moment. So he puts his spiritual gloss on it. You have two camps that are involved. First camp's Adonijah and his followers outside of the will of God. Then you have King David / Solomon, their followers, inside of the will of God. And that leads me to say, in this life, there are always going to be those movements, those ministries, those churches that invite us to be a part of their group. And the question is, how do we decide which group to be a part of? Look for the one where Nathan the prophet is. What did Nathan the prophet symbolize? The truth of God expressed through the Word of God. Want to know which side to join? Join the side that honors, esteems, holds to, lives by the Word of God. You will never go wrong if that's the camp that you decide that you're going to follow. So we have these two great celebrations that are going on. First one in verse 25, outside of the will of God. Second one, verse 39, then Zadok the priest took a horn of oil from the tabernacle anointed Solomon, and they blew the horn. Then all the people said, "Long live King Solomon." Notice how alike they looked. They all had people. They all had a certain protocol to follow. They all had music. But there was one thing that separated the two groups. Hope you see it, verse 40. "And all the people went up after him, and the people played the flutes." And here it is. "They rejoiced with great joy, so that the earth seemed to split with their sound." I'd love one time in my life to be in a part of a spiritual celebration where it seemed like the earth was splitting open. That's what it was like. In one group, they were saying, "Long live King Adonijah." But there was one thing missing: joy. The second group that was in the will of God, not only did they have joy, they had great joy. What's the lesson? Real, true, lasting joy is found in obedience to the will of God. And dear friend, the whole point that's being made here is that when we examine these two parties, it simply but profoundly states we can live our own lives, building our own little kingdoms, thinking that we have a better plan than submitting to the will of God, but we will never, never, never, never, never know real, true, lasting joy outside of the will of God. Well, Pastor, what's the will of God? Let me tell you what I know is the will of God for every single person in this service today. Be saved. That's the will of God for your life. Be saved. Give your heart and life to the Lord Jesus Christ. Put your faith and your trust in Him. Be saved. Be sanctified. Be growing in the grace and the knowledge of our Lord and Savior, Jesus Christ. Third thing I know is the will of God is be stationed. Be stationed in a local church where you are serving the Lord in that place. Are you in the will of God? If you're not saved, you're not. If you're not being sanctified, you're not. If you're not stationed somewhere, you're not. Whole point of the story, only in the will of God is there true lasting joy. Well, there's one more life lesson, number three, and that is a lesson about compassion. Compassion. We got time to read the verses. Verse 41, "Now Adonijah and all the guests who were with him, they heard it." So they're over here shouting, "Long live Adonijah." And not far from them is a louder sound. "And Adonijah and all the guests, they heard it when they were finished eating. And when Joab heard the sound of the horn, he said, 'Why is this city in such a noisy uproar?' While he was still speaking, there came Jonathan, the son of Abiathar, the priest. And Adonijah said to him, 'Come in, for you're a prominent man. You are the son of the future king. Come in and bring me some good news.'" Boy, was he about to be surprised. But Jonathan answered and said to his daddy, "No, our Lord King David has made Solomon king. The king has sent with him Zadok the priest, Nathan the prophet, Benaiah the son of Jehoiada, the Cherethites, the Pelethites, And they've made him, Solomon, to ride on the king's mule. So Zadok the priest and Nathan the prophet have anointed him king at Gion. They've gone up from there rejoicing so that the city is in an uproar. And Solomon sits on the throne of the kingdom. Moreover, the king's servants have gone to bless our Lord King David, saying, may God make the name of Solomon better than your name, and may he make his throne greater than your throne. And then the king bowed himself on his bed. And also the king said, thus blessed be the Lord God of Israel, who has given this one to sit on my throne this day while my eyes see it. Boy, Adonijah's little party outside of the will of God came crashing down. Always does. Two things, and I close. The rebel's actions in verse number 15. Notice what Adonijah did. Now, Adonijah, he was afraid of Solomon. So he arose and he went and he took hold of the horns of the altar. If you want to study that out, read Exodus chapter 27, chapter 21. It talks about the brazen altar, four little corners at the end of that altar. And there was a reason for that. When people would sin, commit a crime, they were wrong, and they would run and grab hold of the horns of that altar. It was a place of safety. Why? Because it was a picture of God's mercy. It was the place where God accepted sacrifice to cover the sin, the error, and the wrong of sinners. You know, when old Adonijah fled to that altar, he did not flee with a sacrifice in his hands. He fled with blood on his hands. And he knew if he could just get to that altar, he would be fine. Because it was there where mercy would be found. And surely God would not allow Solomon to slay him when he was at the place of God's mercy. You know what that altar symbolizes, don't you? The altar symbolizes the Lord Jesus Christ. And friend, can I tell you, it is in Jesus Christ where mercy is found. Show me one person in the Bible who came to Jesus pleading for mercy. They didn't get it. And there's no person in this world who pleads for mercy that they will not receive mercy. Adonijah didn't come with a sacrifice. We do not come to God with a list of our promises of what we're going to do and how we're going to be better. We come as guilty sinners. But when we come to Christ, we are coming to the place where mercy is found. And the promise is in Jesus, guilty sinners find mercy. Hallelujah. What a message that is. So the rebel's actions, he fled and grabbed hold of the horns of the altar. But in closing, the king's reaction, how did King Solomon react? Verse 51 was told Solomon, saying, indeed, Adonijah is afraid of King Solomon. For look, he has taken hold of the horns of the altar, saying, let King Solomon swear to me today that he will not put his servant to death with the sword. Question is, did he find that mercy? What was the reaction of the king. Verse 52, then Solomon said, if he proves himself a worthy man, not one hair of him shall fall to the earth. But if wickedness is found in him, he shall die. So King Solomon sent them to bring him down from the altar. And he came and he fell down before the king. And Solomon said, go to your house. Did he find mercy? Incredible mercy. Not only did Solomon let him live, Solomon let him keep his estate. Incredible mercy. And friend, I want to tell you what a blessing we learn here. Here is King Solomon. He's just been coronated. He is establishing his kingdom. And he establishes it on mercy. The first act of him being king was an act of compassion. And the foundation of his kingdom, we say he was the wise yet foolish man. Here was his wisdom. The foundation of his kingdom was built on forgiveness. I don't know about you, but in that case, I want to be like Solomon. I want to be known for my compassion and my forgiveness. In my house, in my church, in my community, that's what I want to be known for. And I truly believe today that if we learn and live out these lessons of confrontation, celebration, and compassion, we will live the abundant life Jesus promised us. Would you stand, please? Heads bowed, eyes closed, no one looking around. Brother Clay is going to lead in a hymn of the invitation today. What point of the message spoke to your heart today? Do you need to be saved? Come forward. One of our ministers will help you. Do you need to be sanctified? Begin to grow in the Lord. You come. Do you need to be stationed? You need a church home. But oh God, I pray in Jesus' mighty name that your Holy Spirit would plant the truths that we have learned today deep in our hearts so that we will leave differently than how we arrived. Change us, oh God. And those areas of surrender, commitment, decision, whatever we want to call it, that needs to be made, God, may they be today. Father, I pray in Jesus' name that you'll be honored and glorified through our response to your word today. In Christ's name.
1: Thank you so much for tuning in to the broadcast. I do pray that through the music and the study of God's Word, that you have been encouraged and you have been strengthened in the faith. Here at First Baptist, we really have only one goal in mind, and that is to help people. We want to help people to love God, obey God, and serve God. And what is the goal here at First Baptist is really the goal of our television ministry. And I pray that that has happened in your life today. I would love sometime to be able to meet you personally if you ever have the opportunity to visit with us. And remember that at the First Baptist Church in downtown Panama City, you are always welcome.
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0: You know, you're flying down the road in a 3-ton hunk of steel, and a text takes your eyes off the road for an average of 5 seconds. 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

Shagging Bang to the Beach with a lot of great music you can shag dance to. And if you've forgotten how to shag dance, just Google it. I know you know how to do that, and you'll learn it all over again. Here's the Smitty Smoothie Band with a song that's been around for a while. I tried to dial this number one time.

0: 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WYBT. 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
0: 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I couldn't sleep.

heading back to the beach, packing up the ice chest, digging out those cut-off jeans. How about that classic Motown I was telling you about? We had the Temptations earlier. Here are the Four Tops.

0: 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And that's what we have for you, so stick around. More where that came from as we head back to the beach. 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

Batson and Chase as we head back to the beach. Thank you so much for tuning in and logging on. This is GM Dooley with the good stuff. Stick around. Here's Johnny Rivers. Stand.

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This kind of music just makes you feel good all over, more than anywhere else, doesn't it? Here's Bill Deal and Ammon Tharp down at the Beach Club as we head back to the beach.

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0: We are heading back to the beach. This is Jim Dooley, and you're welcome to tag along. It's all about you and the music, the oldies, the beach music, good times with Gary Bass.
1: Come at me quick.

Yeah, that's Gary Bass. Oh, yeah, as we head back to the beach with a lot of great music, and I promised you something special. Here it is. This is the Band of Oz, one of the most beautiful versions of Over the Rainbow I have ever heard in my life.

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Here's Clarence Carter slipping away.

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Mondays never come, and summer never ends.

What a bunch of talented guys. The Embers sounding good as always. We're heading back to the beach, not trying to relive the memories of the good times we had back at the beach. We're just trying not to forget them. One of these days we'll be able to talk about it. You know what I'm saying? Statute of limitations runs out. Here's the Spencer Davis Group. Steve Winwood, the lead singer. I'm a man.

another good time about to buzz loose. There's always a party when the Shakers are in town. The Fantastic Shakers as we head back to the...

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Oh yeah, having a good time today as we head back to the beach. Time to do a little jitterbugging.

our fantastic Shakers as we head back to the beach. Thank you so much for tuning in and logging on. Here are the Fabulous Keys. Another day, another dollar as we head back to the beach.

0: We're heading back to the beach. You're welcome to tag along. 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We have just enough in ours for those that are already on board. Coming up in a few minutes, the Shantays. We're headed back to the beach with great oldies and beach music. 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
0: 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And we're headed back to the beach.

Radio, classic cut of the Tams. I've been hurt as we head back to the beach. We're having a good time. We always have a good time. It's the oldies and the beach music. And here's a classic from the Temptations for you. Climb aboard.

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Man, I'm telling you, I'm just getting so tired dancing all over the studio. I will be taking a break in a couple of minutes. Here's Bill Pickney and the original Drifters. Ain't got no money.

0: back to the beach with a lot of fun. We're not trying to relive the memories with the good times we had back at the beach. We're just trying not to forget them. Coming up in a couple of minutes, Tyrone Davis as we head back to the beach. Along with music of the 60s and 70s and a few of the 80s we think should have been in the 60s, it's Back to the Beach, WYBT and FM 98.1. 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

Mr. Tyrone Davis. Can I change my mind as we head back to the beach? Man, it's oldies and the beach music. Here are the Epics. Yeah, this song's been around quite a while. See if you can shag dance to Because of You.

great oldies and beach music. Yeah, that's what we do. That's just the way we roll. We're heading back to the beach. We're certainly glad to have you logged on and tuned in. Here's Chismo Charles and the Big Bug.

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Yeah, we snuggled up to stuff like this. Here's Billy Stewart sitting in the park.

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Here's Big Joe T.

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Yeah. 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

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We're heading back to the beach with a lot of great music to shag dance to. Here are the Men of Distinction. Yeah, it just be that way sometimes.

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Look, you need to get a hold of some of your friends and have yourself a little bit of a party, huh? I think so, too. It's a back to the beach. Get down to remember the good times we had back at the beach. Here's the chairman of the board. Oh, bless your heart.

Coming up in just a little bit, we'll have a double dose, a twin spin of Bill Deal and the Rondells. And here are the four tops as we head back to the beach and the

0: We're heading back to the beach with one great song after another. Thank you so much for logging on and tuning in. Coming up, a twin spin from Bill Deal and the Rondells. It's coming up next as we head back to the beach. 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

Back to the beach with a lot of great music and some good shag dancing songs and great oldies. How about that twin spin of Bill Deal I was talking about? Here he is. Thank you, John. Bill Deal and the Rondells.

0: 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It's back to class. 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Be careful, be alert, be safe, and protect.
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Yeah, gonna take a little beach trip. 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We're just trying not to forget them. Here are the Four Tops in a classic.

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0: 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And we're headed back to the beach.
8: 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The great oldies and the beach music. Man, oh man, oh man. 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You know what I'm saying? Here are the Catalinas as we head back to the beach.

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We're heading back to the beach, not trying to relive the memories of the good times we had back in the day. We're just trying not to forget them. We had a great time dancing to this song. Here are the occasions. Yeah, we're all girl watchers.

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You'll pick it right back up right where you left off. Here's the Holiday Band, and You Stole My Heart as we head back to the beach.

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0: Thank you so much for tuning in to the broadcast. I do pray that through the music and the study of God's Word, that you have been encouraged and you have been strengthened in the faith. Here at First Baptist, we really have only one goal in mind, and that is to help people. We want to help people to love God, obey God, and serve God. And what is the goal here at First Baptist is really the goal of our television ministry. And I pray that that has happened in your life today. I would love sometime to be able to meet you personally if you ever have the opportunity to visit with us. And remember that at the First Baptist Church in downtown Panama City, you are always welcome.
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0: storms threaten Northwest Florida, be ready with Panhandle Weather, your only 24/7 streaming weather service for the Florida Panhandle and Chipola River Valley. 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